0: emerge as a foundation player. Any hope for the near to relatively long-term future of the franchise starts with him being a bona fide, if not franchise guy, at least foundation guy.
1: Yeah, I mean, you know, they're going to have to make a lot of like philosophical, existential type, you know, questions in the next couple of years of how they attack this, you know, death penalty period. And I'm not sure we know who's going to be in charge of all that, right? I mean, are we considering what Trent Redden is like the interim right now? Is he, you know, Brian, you may know the you know, how the evolving structure is, but I don't think they necessarily fully know what it's going to look like.
2: Well, Lawrence Frank is out for 6 months. He's not out for like 5 years. So Lawrence Frank will be back in charge before the end of the season. The question is, do they want Lawrence Frank in charge long term?
1: Seems like there's some dynamics at play there.
2: That's true. And look, right now, Trent Redden is in charge. And, you know, whether or not the Clippers do anything during the season before the trade deadline, like, I'm not sure if that's something Trent's going to do. But right now, it's Trent Redden. Yes.
1: So, yeah, it's, you know, they got some deadline guys. Like, if they wanted to sell off at the deadline and try to, like, kind of reaccumulate some of their, you know, draft capital, like Max Strus at $16 million. Rui signed a 2-year $28 million, but the second year is a team option. Like, that's a maneuverable contract. He's been good. Derek Jones Jr. is on the last year of a $10.4 million deal. Like, you know, they could kind of, again, I think they have to be smart and strategic about how they attack the next several years. But, you know, there's ways to make them, you know, profitable years even while you're kind of under this umbrella.
2: I don't know how profitable they're going to be. I don't know how many fans are getting at those games.
0: Productive years.
2: Ah,
1: productive. Good. There you go.
2: Sorry. I was taking it too literally.
0: It'll be profitable for Ballmer as long as Microsoft stock does all right. It'll be fine.
2: Yeah, I'm not worried about Ballmer's pockets.
1: I'm not worried about Kawhi's pockets either. After that latest extension.
2: Yes. Kawhi's post-career, he should teach players. All right. Thank you so much, Slater. Thank you to all of our producers. Tucker and Jackson are with us here. And thank you to McMahon. Thank you for listening and watching the Hoop Collective. We'll be back soon with another divisional preview.
0: Light the beam and adios, amigos.
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12: Marty Houseberger. All four division series in Major League Baseball started today. Right now, the Yankees trail the Rays 1-0 in the bottom of the eighth. Drew Rasmussen has thrown a one-hitter through eight for Tampa. That lone hit, an Austin Wells double that he tried to stretch into a triple and was thrown out to end New York's eighth. That game on ESPN Radio. In L.A. on ESPN Radio earlier, the Dodgers prevail over Atlanta.
13: Two down, the 0-2 coming. Swing and a ground ball is short. Betts will handle that. He slings it to first, and that's the ball game. The Dodgers take game one of this National League Division Series by a final score of 5-3. They brave the 100-degree temperatures today and knock off the Braves to take the first game.
12: Dave O'Brien on ESPN Radio. Tarek Skubal gets the win for the Dodgers, going six, giving up just a run on two hits and striking out seven. The White Sox, five pitchers in a bullpen game, held Cleveland to just three hits and beat the Guardians 3-0. College football, Missouri sent a message that Florida's not back just yet.
13: Hand it off. Robertson gets between a seam to the 30. Right side, he may go to midfield. Roberts to the 40. Roberts to the 30, being chased to the 20. Roberts to the 10, to the 5, to the house. Jamal Roberts goes 80 yards, and Missouri extends the lead.
12: That call from Learfield, it was 44-10 there. The Tigers defeat the 8th-ranked Gators 45-17. Roberts ran for 211 yards and three touchdowns. Right now, number 10 BYU is tied with TCU 7-7 in the third.
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0: live. 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

0: didn't matter going into it. Both teams played hard against each other. They've got a good group of guys right now and good leadership, and they're doing well. Yeah, a lot of turnovers.
1: Chiefs quarterback Patrick Mahomes, what he's seen from the Raiders defense.
2: Yeah, I mean, they've brought in a lot of guys that are really good football players, and they've added young, talented guys in there as well. And so, obviously, it starts with Max and their defensive line and being able to protect and be able to run the ball and do stuff like that. But they have great players everywhere, and they fly to the football. And I think what you said is they turn the football over, which is huge in this league. And so we'll have to match their intensity. We'll have to execute at a high level, but it'll be a great challenge for us, and we're excited for it.
1: Of course, this is no longer playing in Oakland. Here's Patrick Mahomes on the possibility of less Chiefs fans going to Las Vegas for the game.
2: I love playing football. It doesn't matter to me. I mean, I love the Chiefs fans traveling. It's always cool to see the red in the stadium and hear home of the Chiefs and the national anthem and everything like that. But at the end of the day, man, it's about playing football and playing the game that you love. And so I wouldn't be surprised if it's a very hostile environment. I'm trying to take me back to those Oakland Raiders days. And so I'm excited just for the challenge, you know. I mean, they're playing great football. You can see it on tape. That 3-0 record is real. They've been playing great the entire season. And so for us, it's another step, another challenge that we have to go up there and match.
1: That one kicks off 4:25 Eastern time. 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

0: Welcome to Georgia Focus. I'm John Clark on the Georgia News Network. The Georgia Innocence Project has helped free people who have spent years behind bars for crimes they didn't commit. Each year, they review hundreds of new requests for assistance, investigate compelling claims of innocence, and provide representation in dozens of active cases. Today, we have the Georgia Innocence Project on the show. Christina Cribbs, who's a litigation director, and Veronica O'Grady, who's a senior attorney. Christina, we had you on just before, and you talked about a guy who was in here who'd been gotten out of prison as a result of your work. And I was fascinated by that. And so I wanted to have you back on to talk about this because I love what you do at Georgia Innocence Project. Tell us, first of all, briefly, just what you do so that everybody knows.
1: Yeah, sure. Thanks so much for having us back. I really appreciate the opportunity to highlight some of our other cases and, talk about some of the folks that aren't so lucky yet to be out that are still in trying to fight for their freedom. So Georgia Innocence Project is a nonprofit organization. We have several different pieces of our mission. One is direct legal representation, where we, work with folks that are incarcerated, trying to get them home. Sometimes our clients are lucky enough to get out on parole and things like that, and we're still, helping them try to overturn their wrongful convictions. We also have an education component where we go out in the communities and do things like this, where we try to spread the word about our work. We do a lot of work in schools to let kids know from an early age what wrongful convictions are and how they can really happen to anybody. We have a policy arm of our mission, and we also have a very robust reentry program for our clients when they come home. We help them get connected with resources, jobs, healthcare, mental health care. So we have sort of a wide variety of things we do.
0: So you help them. That's important because we were talking earlier about how the state just lets them out, and that's it. They don't really help them out. And they spent years in prison. The state has made a mistake, and they don't own up to that. They have to get on their own and start life over again, and you help them out.
1: Yeah, I mean, a lot of our clients, I think the average time in prison for our clients is close to 25 years.
0: Oh,
1: so when you think about everything that happens in a quarter century when you're incarcerated, it's very hard for folks to kind of get reacclimated. How do you explain a 25-year gap on your resume, right?
0: I know.
1: You're not putting in your work hours, so you're not eligible for Social Security or Medicaid or Medicare. So it's a struggle for people to get back on their feet, not just learning what the world is like now, but there's so many things that are sort of consequences of that time taken away from them that people don't even think about. So, yeah, it's really important that we think about what folks are being challenged with and try to help them bridge those gaps any way we can.
0: Okay. How many cases have you solved so far?
1: That sounds like a detective question. it's a good question though, because it sort of gets to what is our job?
0: Yeah.
1: Our job is we work on wrongful conviction cases, but we have a very narrow mandate in that we only take innocence cases. Somebody is factually innocent, right?
0: Oh,
1: they were not involved in the crime. And there's some space between you can be wrongfully convicted because maybe the state didn't follow the mandates of the Constitution for doing a search, or your attorney was not effective. They didn't provide you effective assistance at trial. There's any number of reasons you may not have gotten a fair trial, but that doesn't necessarily mean that you're innocent, right? So there's some space between those two things, and we can only work on innocence cases.
0: Okay.
1: All of our clients are factually innocent, but we don't always solve the case per se, right? Sometimes we don't know who committed the crime. We can't prove it. We don't have, the level of evidence you would need to show this other person did it beyond a reasonable doubt, say, like you would have as a trial standard. But sometimes we do. Sometimes we've got DNA and we can actually show you who the real perpetrator was. And I think we have one case out of our 17 exonerations where we actually had DNA point to the correct person and the state did something about it.
0: Oh, really? Really?
1: Yes.
0: Oh.
1: Often, even if we do have those DNA results and we can say, you got the wrong guy, let our guy out and he goes home, here's the right guy, one time they've actually taken action on it.
0: Golly. Oh. Yeah. So if you get in trouble and you know you didn't do it, it could be a lot while before you're out, really.
1: Oh, yeah. Yeah. So it's so much easier to convict someone than it is to reverse a wrongful conviction.
0: Right.
1: Once someone is convicted, our system is quite literally designed to maintain that conviction. It's very hard to overturn it. And, there's all kinds of procedural barriers and things that people would think, you know, okay, this is an innocent person. Let's all agree this person didn't do it. So obviously he needs to come home, right? Right. We have run into cases where the state has never made an argument. We actually don't think your client's innocent, but they'll say things like, you brought this evidence too late. This is untimely. You should have discovered this sooner. This incarcerated person who has no legal training and no resources should have somehow known about this witness earlier. So we run into things like that a lot, where it's not an objection to whether the person is innocent or not. It's just these procedural problems that stand in the way.
0: Veronica, what do you do at Georgia Innocence Project?
2: Oh, I work for Christina, basically. She is my direct supervisor. Yeah, okay. I do what Christina does. I'm a senior attorney who does active litigation. So once we have identified how we would term it, a viable innocence claim, and then we work to try to find a way to get us back into court because of all of the procedural problems that are in place. We try to find a way to get that innocent person back in court, whether that's sometimes through the use of DNA,
0: right,
2: or whether we discover something, a constitutional violation that we can then bring.
0: Is that, that's got to be tough. When you say, I'm going to court today, I'm going to go try to get this guy out, and this out of jail. That's got to be innocent. That's got to be strange, but it's got to be very, I don't know, it really puts a lot of strain on you.
2: Oh, yeah. It's very stressful, but I think part of the hardship is that, like, I have spoken to this person so many times, right? I have reviewed every shred of piece of paper, every bit of evidence, right? And I am convinced, because we cannot work on a case unless I am convinced that this person is innocent.
0: Okay.
2: And so it's kind of wild to have a human being that I know, I mean, as much as I can know, wasn't there, but as much as I can know, short of being there, that this person is innocent, and then have to go into court and, like Christina said, be like, no, my client could not have found this scrap of paper in the DA's file that you hid from him sooner. No, he couldn't have. Sorry. And it's kind of surreal to have that kind of argument for a human being that I'm like, this person isn't where they're supposed to be. Right. Please let them out.
0: Do you get that a lot where the state is hidden something from you? You get that?
2: Yeah.
0: You do? Really? Oh.
2: That's, you know, kind of one of the things we were very much hoping to talk about today. That's kind of colloquially what we call a Brady violation.
0: Right.
2: Comes from a U.S. Supreme Court case, Brady versus Maryland, which was in the early 60s. And it basically says that the state has its own responsibility to give to the defense things that would be essentially favorable to the defense. Right?
0: Right.
2: And we have found what we call it a Brady violation. I think that's present in right now every single one of our active cases.
0: Really?
2: Every single one.
0: Wow. And what ways? How did you know of any ways? Have they told you yet?
2: Interestingly, all three of our active cases right now have different permutations or versions of a Brady violation. I have two of the three. One of them, Jermichael Mays, his is, there were two plea deals for jailhouse snitches, essentially.
0: Okay.
2: Right, that were undisclosed. So they were never told. So there's a Brady violation for the state not revealing that they had an agreement to help out these people in exchange for their testimony. Then another permutation of a Brady violation involved in the same case is that those two people lied under oath and denied that they had been given anything in exchange for their testimony. That's a separate Brady violation, the suppression of the deal and then the lying on the stand. And then in my other case, Jimmy Pontoon, it's a rape case from 1984. There appears to have been a serial rapist who is acting... there was a rape that is, well, I believe it was an attempted rape, shockingly almost identical sounding to the rape that Jimmy was convicted of that he did not do. But he was in jail when it happened.
0: Oh, wow.
2: When the second one happened. So, his defense was never told of this serial rapist who is clearly acting in Augusta at the time. That's a different kind of Brady violation that they should have disclosed that because a defense attorney could have used that information. And I'll let Christina talk about her.
1: Yeah. So of, like Veronica said, of the three active cases we have posted on our website right now, every one of them has a Brady, at least one Brady violation. So for Eric Hurd, it is so interesting because it can take so many different forms, right? The basics are, like Veronica said, if you have information favorable to the defense, you turn it over.
0: Right.
1: That's not it's not negotiable. That's a constitutional requirement. And yet we do see this frequently over and over coming up in different ways. So for Eric Hurd's case, there were two Brady violations that we've raised in our current habeas litigation. One is has to do with alternate suspects. And essentially, there was a victim who witnessed her sister being shot during a home invasion. Very tragic case. Mm-hmm. There were two perpetrators. She had already selected these two people as the ones she thought had done it. That would be Eric Hurd and his co-defendant. And what was not disclosed was this witness, this victim, called the DA's office weeks after she had already done these identifications and said, "Hey, I think you guys need to look at this other guy. I think he might be a suspect. I'm really worried." She called the DA's office. She called the police department. And that would have been really nice to know, because if you're certain in your identifications, you wouldn't be doing that, right?
0: Right.
1: You wouldn't be concerned with another person who might have been involved because you've already picked them out.
0: Right.
1: And so, you know, without that information, the defense was not able to ask her, "I thought you said you were sure that it was Eric Hurd. So who is this other guy? And should we look at him? Do we need to figure out how, you know, are you wrong? Like, what's going on here?" But that wasn't disclosed. And so that was never allowed to happen. There was no opportunity for the defense to explore that before the trial. And there was also, in those same notes, these are called victim services notes, and they're conversations between the victim and the DA's office.
0: Okay.
1: So someone from her family called and said, "We don't know why it's taking you so long to prosecute Eric Hurd. We know that there's DNA evidence. We know that there's a gun. We know that there's a confession, and all this stuff ties Eric Hurd to this crime." The problem is, none of that was true. There was no DNA. There was no gun, you know. And so, again, if you're under that belief that there is this very strong scientific evidence that connects Eric Hurd to this crime, it has to influence your sureness that you've selected the right person from the lineup, right?
0: Yeah.
1: And again, the defense was not aware of that. That information was not shared. And so it wasn't something that could be explored. And what that leaves you with is a defense that is hamstrung, that is not putting on their best case, that is not able to challenge the state's case like they should be able to do. And it's not fair. So at the end of the day, that, you know, a Brady violation is just a lack of fairness in the process. And we can't have that.
0: Can they get any trouble regarding the Brady violation? And then they just go, no big deal. The prosecuting attorney, I mean.
1: So even if you look nationwide, there are very few examples of prosecutors who have been held accountable, even for intentional, egregious misconduct.
0: Right. Right.
1: There are a handful. There are very few. There are ethical rules that bind prosecutors. There, of course, the Constitution itself requires that they turn over the information. There have been maybe one or two, like, actual criminal prosecutions of prosecutors for withholding information like this intentionally, but they're very few and far between. And in none of our cases has there been any, you know, accountability or even recognition that this was improper, that this information was withheld.
0: Is it something like a particular county, like X county, this county does it over and over and over? Are there certain counties you're like, "Oh no, that county's"?
2: The shocking part is, like, all three of our active cases, right? Jermichael Mays was convicted in 2002. Crime occurred in 2001 out of Muskogee County, which is Columbus, Georgia.
0: Right.
2: Jimmy Pontoon, my other client, is a conviction out of Richmond County, so Augusta, Georgia, from 1984.
0: Wow.
1: And Eric Hurd's case is a 2009 case from Clayton County. So it's literally spanning the decades.
0: Yeah.
1: It's spanning the geography of Georgia. You know, there may be some sort of hot spots, if you will, but this is not at all an isolated problem in time or in space. It is widespread, unfortunately.
0: Wow. That's something. And there's just nothing you can do other than what you're doing.
2: Right.
0: That's all you can do.
2: Right.
0: Yeah. Now, do a lot of people try to get you to represent them, and you look and they're like, "Oh, this guy really did it. He did it. We can't represent you."
1: Yeah, we have a very robust screening process.
0: Okay.
1: And so, you know, people write us letters and say, "I didn't commit this crime. I need your help." And we sort of weed folks out at every stage as we go down. We end up rejecting about 95% of the cases of people who write to us. We do have, you know, backlogs on things that are on pause because we don't have the staff and the bandwidth to jump on them right away. But that is not the main reason why people are kind of falling off. It's because either, you know, they don't have a plausible innocence claim. We don't think that anything we could uncover would be able to overcome the evidence that was presented against them at trial. You know, we do have some cases, and Veronica can say more, where we actually do really believe in someone's innocence, but we've reached the end of the road. You know, we've talked to all the witnesses, we've looked at all the files, we've just dug and dug to find some kind of legal issue that can get us back into the courtroom. And we've had to close cases like that because we just don't, there's nothing to hang our hat on, even though we really believe someone's innocent.
0: Yeah, something like that. Right.
2: Yeah, I have a case that I'm working on that the state actually in that particular case actually agreed to do some DNA testing. But the problem was, is that the DNA testing actually, it was a rape. And it did reveal they can do what's called a male DNA screening. So it's like an initial procedure to see if there's any male DNA present. And that was positive, but there was just not enough DNA to even get a partial profile. So it, you know, it's kind of, you know, now pulling at strings, seeing if there's literally anything that we can come up with at all. When I firmly believe that this person is innocent.
0: That's got to be particularly frustrating.
2: It is. It's heartbreaking. Yeah. It's heartbreaking.
0: Heartbreaking. Yeah. Oh, so do you have, like, for example, right now, listening to this show, if a family is out there listening, you know, and they want to talk to you, can they at least talk to you about their person's case? Or is that how you work? Did they come to you?
1: The way that people should get in contact with us, we actually need to hear directly from the incarcerated person. Okay. And they write us a letter. So we're kind of old school in that way. Yeah. But, you know, it goes back to the staffing we have. We just don't have, there are so many people that need help. We don't have enough people to help them. So we don't have the capacity to, you know, take phone calls and be on the phone with family members, unfortunately. The best way is just to have them write us a letter. Okay. Yeah. And then we'll get the process started by sending them our intake questionnaire application and, you know, start the review process that way.
0: It's amazing. I know last time you had a guy who'd just been released, and he told his story, and you're like, wow. He had his lawyer on last time too, and he was like, amazing. Is it sometimes a defense attorney's fault that the guy got convicted?
1: Yeah, definitely can be. I mean, I'll say, you know, most of the time it's a combination of things, right? It's not just one failure. Okay. It's sort of like all of these things lined up in the exact wrong way to get an innocent person convicted. But definitely one of the factors, we call them wrongful conviction factors. And one of those is an inadequate assistance of counsel where something has just gone wrong. You know, maybe they are overworked and they didn't have time to prepare. Maybe they were lazy. Maybe they just didn't care and they didn't really want to do a whole lot of work to prepare. You know, going back to kind of circling it back to Brady, the state withholding evidence can actually make a lawyer ineffective.
0: That's
1: right?
0: That's what I was thinking. Yeah.
1: Yeah. And you know, if you don't have all the information, it's not your fault, but you can be providing an inadequate defense if you don't have all the information to work on. Right. Yeah. So that's definitely a factor. I think the National Registry of Exonerations is a great resource to look at for statistics and things like that. And I believe last year, the exonerations that happened around one-third of the cases involved ineffective assistance of counsel. So it's definitely something that shows up in some cases.
0: Can they get retried because of that? Because of the effective counsel, defense counsel? Can they?
1: Yeah, I mean, that's sort of like a broader question of what kind of relief you're getting, right? Yeah, so we do, most of our cases are going to be habeas cases, or we'll file extraordinary motions for new trial. And those are just based on any newly discovered evidence and sort of separated out where your constitutional violations go to habeas and anything else that's newly discovered goes to the extraordinary motion. So in both of those instances, if we win, what that gets us is back to as if our client had just been arrested on these charges again. And then we are in a position where the state has to make a decision on whether do they want to retry this person? Do they want to dismiss the case? Do they want to offer them some kind of plea agreement to resolve the case? Those are the kind of the options, but that's sort of across the board. Regardless of the reason we get that relief, it's kind of everything goes back to that.
0: Okay.
1: Those three options for resolving the case.
0: Do you have a case now that's going on that we should be watched? Maybe everybody can watch what happens to it. Everyone going on right now, you can talk about.
1: Do you want to?
2: Yeah, I mean, we have all three of our active cases are ones to watch, but I mean, specifically, like one that is particular. I mean, both of my cases are. My active cases are near and dear to my heart. But for one, like Jamichael Mays, that one I've had since I literally started at the Georgia Innocence Project. And it is, again, the central issue is going to be this Brady violation. Mm. It's an armed robbery where no one was hurt. And it's basically, I mean, essentially the facts are that they, you know, this robbery occurred to the person that they knew was selling drugs. Okay. So they, okay. you know, these folks appeared at the drug dealer's house, robbed him of his stuff, and then ended up calling the police, right? Okay. Robbed at gunpoint. Okay. But no one was shot. No one was physically harmed. So in that particular case, the state, it's a little bit complicated because there are two different people who received plea deals in exchange for testimony. One of them was actually like a fact witness. Like he was a neighbor who saw it happen. But in between the robbery and then the trial, that witness caught some of his own charges and then went from being able to identify one person involved, not Mr. Mace, but a co-defendant, to suddenly being able to provide, you know, testimony identifying all three of them. But of course, he wasn't promised anything in exchange for his testimony. And my client actually put on a ridiculously airtight alibi. It's three, not none of them girlfriends, none of them relatives, friends of his who contextualized why they remembered this day, that he was there when he left, spanning the entire time, several hours before and several hours after the robbery, saying, no, he was with us. And I gave him a ride back to Columbus. And like one of them was literally a DFACS worker. One of them was a former military member.
3: Oh, wow.
2: Yes.
3: Yeah, really.
2: And so, but at any rate, in rebuttal, which means once, so the state went, then the defense went with their three alibi witnesses. Mm-hmm. And then the state gets to call someone in rebuttal. So they call this other person, jailhouse snitch, who says that he heard my client make an admission or say that he participated in this armed robbery while in the jail together. But assured, you know, said, no, not offered anything in exchange, just out of the goodness of my heart. Well, you know, this is now 20 plus years later, we get the district attorney's file and there are notes about plea offers that were offered to the first person. There's a note, that a sticky note that says go over deal with the second person. And we are, it's very frustrating because what Christina mentioned about some of these procedural issues, they were like, no, you should have found these sticky notes hidden in the DA's file sooner.
1: And when we're saying hidden, this is something just so incredible to me about Jermichael May's case. We had gotten a previous copy. We had said to the DA's office, please copy your file and send us your file. And they did that. They didn't copy the sticky notes, right? Of course they didn't. They took the sticky notes off and copied the pages. So, but for...
2: We went in person a second time. So had asked for it electronically once. I went a second time in person and found the sticky note.
1: Which, of course, our incarcerated clients can never do.
3: It's
1: an impossibility, right? So these people are literally getting lucky by having us represent them for free because they can't afford counsel. But they need someone to go there in person and look at the file and hope that that sticky note hasn't been removed and get a copy of it before somebody realizes and snatches it back up,
2: right?
1: You know?
2: And that's exactly what we did. And their argument is that my client should have found that sooner, should have assumed that there was some shadiness going on and should have found that sooner. And I am now having to fight that in a position where...
3: How would he?
2: Exactly. And they don't have to articulate that. Right. They just get to be like, no, you should have found it sooner. And the habeas court, without any case law, agreed. And so now I'm in a position where, once in habeas, you're not guaranteed an appeal. You have to ask permission when you're the petitioner or the incarcerated individual. You have to ask permission. And so we are waiting on the Georgia Supreme Court to decide whether they have the capacity or interest in these particular issues to grant us that right. And so he's kind of just waiting when we have the evidence. And it's just heartbreaking for Mr. Mays.
3: It's got to be frustrating. Where do you get your funding from? And can people donate to you?
1: Absolutely. So over half of our funding is private donations. Okay. So we have a lot of supporters who give us $5 a month, $20 a month. And that kind of adds up to get us where we're at. We always need donations. We do not. People think we get state funding or government funding. We don't. Occasionally we'll get a federal grant that might fund one person or something like that. But typically it is coming from private donors. And like I said, we have way more work to do than we have the staff for. So absolutely, you can go on our website, Georgia Innocence Project, and there's a donate button there. Any amount helps.
3: Any amount. And should they go in there to find out what you do and all too, right?
1: Yeah, so absolutely. Absolutely. We have blog posts that kind of explain our work. We have an active client page where you can read more about Jermichael Mays, Jimmy Pontoon, and Eric Hurd. Those are our active cases. We have all of our exonerees listed there. So we have 17 folks that we've helped get out of prison. All of their stories are listed there, so you can read. We got a lot of reading. If you're ready to read.
2: If you want more information, we got it.
1: Yeah.
3: Well, you guys do wonderful work, and I appreciate it very much. I appreciate you coming on today. Thank you very much, Georgia.
1: Thank you so much.
3: That's Christina Cribbs, litigation director, and Veronica O'Grady, senior attorney for Georgia Innocence Project. You can find out more about them at GeorgiaInnocenceProject.org. 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If you have questions or comments on today's program or want to email me, then you can email me, JohnClark@GeorgiaNewsNetwork.com. 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

0: This is Georgia Focus Extra. The American Red Cross is calling on the public to donate blood after the nation's blood supply dropped nearly 25% in June. As summer months bring more traumatic cases and fewer donations, the organization is urging eligible donors to roll up their sleeves to help ensure hospitals have enough blood that they need to save lives. Here to talk about it is Dr. Courtney Lawrence. The Red Cross has declared an emergency blood shortage. How serious is the situation? What's driving the shortage right now?
1: So we are really approaching a nationwide crisis. The American Red Cross is a large blood supplier for the vast, huge number of hospitals across the country. And we have seen a drop in our national blood supply by 25%. And that really comes in a critical time between Memorial Day and Labor Day. It's what we call a high trauma season, meaning that we are seeing more unexpected accidents, injuries, and that translates to more patients coming into the hospital, potentially needing multiple blood units to help them recover or to save their life.
0: So that's why we need it now, because of these accidents, right? Things happen during summer?
1: That's exactly right. We're seeing that more people are spending time outdoors, whether it's biking, hiking, boating, routine lawn care. And while we're all trying to stay safe during our favorite outdoor hobbies and activities, we also know that accidents happen. At the same time, we're seeing more people traveling. More cars on the road means increased episodes of motor vehicle accidents. And somebody who's been through a major car accident could need dozens, if not 100-plus units of blood to help them recover.
0: Wow, that's very true. Now, why is it so important for people who've donated blood regularly to keep doing it? And then for someone who's never donated before, what should they know about it?
1: So one thing that we saw with a recent Red Cross survey is that less than 1 in 5 people who responded were aware that blood units expire, that they have a limited shelf life. So that means that we don't have the opportunity to stockpile blood to supply for patients for weeks or for months or years. And that really translates to needing blood donors to come in consistently throughout the year, replenish our blood supplies so that hospitals can get what they need for patient care. I think that many individuals who haven't donated blood before don't realize how quick and easy the process can be. So we ask for anybody who thinks that they might be eligible to either log on to redcrossblood.org or to call in to 1-800-RED-CROSS or to download the Blood Donor app by Red Cross, so that they can put in their zip code and they can find a blood drive and available appointment that's closest and most convenient to them. By scheduling that appointment, it allows them to be able to prepare for their blood donation, to get a good night's rest the evening before, and to make sure that they're coming in well hydrated so that we can help make that experience as smooth and as short as possible.
0: Now, the Red Cross is working hard to get blood donated. And one way they're doing it is they're thanking donors with a special gift. What is a special gift?
1: Because the need for blood right now is so high, anyone who donates blood or platelets between now and the end of July will receive a Fandango movie ticket in their email after donation, which is just one way Red Cross can say thank you to donors who generously give of their time, but importantly give the gift of life by rolling up a sleeve.
0: Visit redcrossblood.org for more information. John Clark, Georgia News Network.
2: This is Perspectives, the show where a conversation about our differences show us more about the things we have in common. I'm Condice Presley. Fact, nonprofit organizations are often the safety net between the safety net. They provide the food, the housing assistance, education, workforce development, and countless other services in our communities. But right now, many of those organizations are being asked to do more at a time when some of their traditional sources of funding are becoming less and less certain. Here in the state of Georgia, nonprofit leaders say demand for services is outpacing their capacity to provide them, and fundraising remains one of the biggest challenges. Against that backdrop, the T.D. Jakes Foundation is bringing its inaugural Thriving 7, or T7, Summit to Atlanta coming up in November from the 12th through the 14th. And at the center of that gathering is a new social impact grant challenge that will award up to, get this, $1.5 million. I'm going to say that again, $1.5 million to nonprofit organizations from across our country, across the country. Now, joining me on the show Perspectives to talk about this is Kelly Cornish. She is president and CEO of the T.D. Jakes Foundation. Kelly, welcome to the show.
3: Thank you so much. I'm excited to be here. It's always a joy to come and talk about the great things that are happening in the world.
2: And what a great job you have being able to give away money. It's a life dream of mine.
3: You know, it is. It is, especially in times like these when people are struggling and they're just trying to figure out how do we pull resources together. So it is, the season is right for it. And to be at the helm of such, I would just call it a blessing for people, the team and I, we're excited to do it. And so thank you.
2: So let's start at the moment that we're in. Nonprofits are indeed being asked to respond to enormous community needs, while many are also facing increased cost and uncertainty about where the money's coming from to do the work. What are y'all hearing from the nonprofit leaders around the country about what they are needing the most right now?
3: Yeah, you know, we travel quite a bit, it's access. It's access. If you think about it, you really take a deep dive into the nonprofit space, there are funders out there. There are funders trying to figure out who needs the funding, and then there are providers trying to figure out who has the funding. So it's like this disconnect, and I wouldn't even say that. And in some areas, funding has dried up, but in many areas, we're seeing what they call the silver tsunami, where the boomers are starting to retire and they're trying to figure out how to make their money leave legacy and impact. And so we hope to be that convener around individuals, corporations, organizations, other foundations that are looking for really good projects to fund. So, that's what we are. I consider us a convener, and we bring access and we bring information to invested, underserved communities that don't have the opportunity to reach the access. So that's really what T7 is really doing for us.
2: So the T.D. Jakes Foundation traditionally has developed many of those grantee relationships through partnerships and invitation. This mm-hmm. year, you opened the door nationally through the Social Impact Grant Challenge. Why was expanding that access important to the foundation, and why do it right now?
3: Yeah, so about 3 years ago, we entered into a wonderful partnership with Wells Fargo. And like any other relationship, we had to figure out what works. And really the focus of that relationship was, how do we come together to get resources in communities that maybe Wells Fargo did not have access to, or they wanted to broaden their reach? So for the first 2 to 3 years, we worked together on just the whole infrastructure around how to get funding out. And we did that within a confined space. We played it very safe with organizations that we knew had sound structure, governance, and really awarded that way. And then when we were able to really feel good about the direction that we were moving as a partnership, we said, okay, let's just open it up to the masses. Let's do this, release the invitation only and provide open access. And what we have learned, what's so interesting is, just to give you perspective, usually we would have to look at 12 to 14 organizations through the invitation process. Through this grant challenge, we received 3,109 applications. So there is a world out there that needs funding, and now we're closer to it.
2: I want to spend a moment on that word access, because money isn't the only thing some of those smaller organizations lack. They may not have relationships with foundations like yours, corporations, or people who can get them into the room where the decision is being made. How much of the challenge in philanthropy is not a lack of good ideas, but a lack of access to those rooms where the money is?
3: It is, I would say, just from what we've experienced over the past 3 years, taking a deep dive across the country in this space, I would say access is like the issue around obtaining access is about 95% of the issue. And you know what's interesting about it is we've seen this in other spaces. When you think about corporate, when you think about just everyday life, if you had access to the information, access to the decision makers, and access to a table to allow you to tell your story, that could literally change your life. And so we see access as a large, large part of the disconnect between who gets funding and who doesn't.
2: You just mentioned that you guys received more than 3,000 applications for this $1.5 million in funding. Did anything about the organizations or the ideas that came forward surprise you?
3: Yes. We found out that quite a few things in discovery, and every week we're just staring down the applications as we narrow it down. Every nonprofit definitely is not the same. You have some that have such massive reach and history already that literally, you know, looking at it realistically, $500,000 is a drop in a bucket for them. And then you have those that started post-pandemic and they are still trying to get their infrastructure, their governance, their financials, their audits, their people in position. And so we sit and we talk around the table to say, who truly needs the funding? You know, yes, there is something to be said about partnering with someone that has massive reach already, but then also staying true to trying to close that access and opportunity gap with those who are just getting started. So it's a combination of those who have been doing it for a while and those who are trying to figure it out. And then geographically, all around the country, this issue exists all around the country, from LA to Miami. You see people trying to put the pieces together. And a lot of people are really focused on how to upskill the workforce, how to feed the community, and reentry is huge. So we're seeing quite a few, nonprofits that are literally in the space of transforming lives and transforming communities.
2: Talk to me about how a nonprofit tells its story with both heart and hard evidence. What should it be measuring?
3: You know, you have to pull on the heartstrings of people. You have to truly tell the story of why you do what you do, and the impact that it leaves on the community, on the person, on the child, on that single parent, on those that have been formerly incarcerated. We have to see it from their eyes. And in order to create a compelling story, you have to make sure that your story is telling it from the shoes and the seats that you're serving. That's compelling. When you do that, that's when eyes open and someone just grabs themselves and they're just like, they grab their heart or, you know, and they put their hand on their heart and go, oh my goodness, I feel it. I feel that. Those are the most compelling stories. And we work on that from the T.D. Jakes Foundation. We're consistently working with a couple of firms to make sure we're not so busy doing the work that we forget to tell who we're serving and why we're serving them. And so if you're going to make an investment, I always, you know, part of your funding should go toward a solid, what they call a case for support. What is your case for support? And what does that look like in metrics as well as optics? What does that look like?
2: And what are the mistakes that you're seeing in these grant applications? What causes an organization like the T.D. Jakes Foundation to look at an organization with a worthy mission and say, yes, you're doing important work, but you're not yet ready for this investment beyond the leader salaries being at the top of the line, which you've already mentioned?
3: For what we're attempting to fund, we're attempting to fund reach and impact. How many people with the amount of money you're requesting do you plan to provide services to? And that could be through other partners working with you. We love collaborations, absolutely love collaborations. We can't do this on an island. No one can. That's why we have up to 72 partners to help us deliver services. And so, you know, we really look for that. We also, you know, it's really weird. Like, we can have someone that has, that comes to us with $32 million in assets, and they're asking us for funds. And we're saying, and it really, to them, if they get it, it's okay. But if they don't get it, they're still looking somewhere else. We really look for those to say, that say, this, the applications that really speak to us and say, we, if it's not, if we don't get this, we can't go to the next level. So we see ourselves as catalytic funders. We always like to say catalytic funders. What's out there that we can partner with to take both of us to that next level? So those are some of the things that we're really going after. We see and hear, this is hard work. It is hard work, nonprofit work. I was in for-profit for years, and then landed in this nonprofit space 3 years ago. And I will say, this is the hardest job I've ever had in my life, yet the most rewarding. And so, you know, we understand. And so we want to get into this relationship with people together and say, we know it's hard, but if we come together with your direct services and our resources, we can just service more people and make the world better.
2: I want to bring this home to Atlanta, Georgia, and I'm very active in my community work with many of the Metro Atlanta and Georgia nonprofits. And the things they've been telling me for the last 2 years is that demand is growing faster than their ability to meet it. And the ones that have depended upon government funding, often ones that service people who look like you and me, are particularly concerned about more cuts down the road. What role should private philanthropy and corporate partners play when those government resources become less predictable?
3: I'm going to use this example. I tell someone, and you know, I'm going to say this, and I'm like, if I were in office, which I'm not, and I'm not political, but if I were in a district, I would say that every corporation that moved in there had to give back to the teachers in some shape, form, or fashion, because they're producing your next workforce. You know what I mean? So how do you work with the school district to make sure your teachers feel good about teaching your next workforce? It's almost like that. You know what I mean? If you want to continue to grow, then you have to reinvest in the people who are helping you grow. And so I feel that corporations and private foundations and others, they've made money some kind of way. So what is your responsibility in getting it back into the communities that help you make your money? So it's really simple to me. And those are the conversations I have with, whether I'm in New York working with venture capitalists, or, you know, I'm working with a private foundation. I'm like, let me help you understand what the world needs, what these communities need, and how you should help. And part of it is your responsibility to help.
2: This grant challenge is really a part of something much larger, the T7 Summit that will be here in Atlanta November 12th through the 14th. Tell me, Kelly, what is T7? Who do you all want in the room? And what do you want them to leave Atlanta knowing or prepared to do that they were not prepared to do when they got here?
3: T7, Thriving Seven, Seven Continents, One World. What in the world is that? So, it's new, but it's not. So we're literally the next chapter of Chairman Jakes' legacy. So for years, people have known him for MegaFest and for, especially in Atlanta, MegaFest, International Leadership Summit, Woman Thar Loose. They've known him for bringing together people for a meaningful cause. As he moves into his legacy years and he handed that over to the foundation, we got together and said, who is he now? What has he done? And the bottom line, he has affected the world. His social impact, his voice has affected the world. And we are here on this stage to bring his social impact into deeper spaces. It is really focused on those doing the social impact work, the nonprofit, the public charities, the churches, those who are on the ground. And so that's how we got to the name of Thriving Seven. Atlanta is the first city that we're launching this in. This is the inaugural year of the new vision that stands on the shoulders of all those other conferences. He will be there, as well as so many other speakers. And a lot of them are based in Atlanta. So we're excited about that. But really, it is, if you want to come and think, if you think about what you as an individual are doing every day to make a difference in the world, we will really highlight that inside of T7 and give you additional access, additional resources, additional contacts, and show you what it means to be a winning organization, because this is just the beginning. We will do this again next year and the following year. And so the hope is that this is a new convening of what is possible. And so we need for anyone who, like I said, is focused on legacy, impact, their communities, to come to this, be a part of this. And when you walk away, it will be life changing with the access, opportunity, resources, and focus that you will have that you didn't have before around your work, around your community. And we need everyone to collaborate on this and come out. So that's what T7 is.
2: T7 is also offering a social impact certificate program with training around areas including technology, fundraising, governance, and sustainability. Why did y'all decide that building capacity of nonprofit leaders was as important as writing those checks?
3: Because you run a nonprofit, but you also run a business. You have to run it like a business. There are key elements that you have to have in order for a business to be successful. It's great to have a vision and wake up and say, wow, I want to start a nonprofit for my family. Okay, what does that mean? What do you need? How will you organize yourself and your family to receive funding? It is a whole strategy to it. You know, you can look up and 10 years from now and you're still saying, I started this nonprofit, and you're not seeing any return. Why is that? So let us get you set up for success so that you can understand the latest technology. Concrete example, we'll have someone in there teaching about AI. There are grants out there that you may or may not know about, or you may only know about the ones in your community. How can I use AI as a nonprofit, not just to identify the grant opportunity, but to help me write the grant and tell me if it's something I should submit? It will be that technical yet easy once you realize this is what I can do. This is what I can use the information for. And I have to say this, we looked up the registration the other day, and this is truly a global summit. We have people registered from Sweden, from the UK, from the Netherlands. I was blown from Nigeria. We have people. And we have speakers from Botswana. We have people. It is a truly a global conference happening right there in Atlanta. And you walk into that space, you're walking into the world. You just have to meet us at the Hyatt Regency and the world will meet you there. And so we're excited.
2: Is there still time to register and get tickets?
3: There is still time to register and get tickets. And because they're listening to this show, they can go to T7Summit.com, T7Summit.com. And for any registration level, they can receive 50% off if they type in the code T7Legacy in the number 50, T7Legacy50. And they will get 50% off of any level of registration, even the VIP. So we're just giving that out as we go on programs and share about what we're doing.
2: Atlanta has always been a very, very special city for the Bishop, correct?
3: Absolutely. It's funny, when you talk to him, he'll say, some people for a while, they thought I lived in Atlanta. It is because, and we laugh because when he would come in for conferences, that's when hundreds of thousands of people would show up. And he wasn't on the news just to talk about the conference. He was on there to talk about traffic because he was disrupting traffic getting downtown. So we laugh about that. But yes, he has the largest number. He bypassed Billy Graham with his conferences in Atlanta in the 80s, in the 90s. And so this is a new space, a new time for him. But he is no stranger. His brand is no stranger. Even his daughter, Sarah Jakes Roberts, she comes in there with Woman Evolve and she sets it on fire. And so the brand loves Atlanta. And I think Atlanta loves the brand. So we're excited to be back.
2: You are absolutely correct. And Kelly, for the nonprofit leader who's listening to this right now, making plans to sign up for the summit, but missed this year's grant application deadline, or perhaps applied and didn't make it to finalist stage, what should that nonprofit leader be doing now to make their organization stronger and position themselves best for the next opportunity?
3: Continue to follow us. We will be educating all year about funding, about the next T7 opportunity for funding. They should also just follow. Let me tell you how I learn. I follow the big ones. I follow St. Jude. I follow Bloomberg Foundation. I follow those people who are providing services as well as those who are funding. Follow them, listen to their messages, and it really gives you some great ideas. I would also say, again, stay connected to us because we do a lot of programming and information sessions around nonprofits throughout the year. That's what I would say. And get your finances right. Get you the right accountant to get your finances right and make sure they understand nonprofit. That is really, really, really important. And surround yourself with really good people that believe in the mission, also believe in you, but heavily focused on the mission. And those are a few things that I would say would be very helpful in between time.
2: Kelly Cornish is president and CEO of the T.D. Jakes Foundation, the inaugural Thriving 7 T7 Summit is coming to Atlanta, first one, November 12th through the 14th, bringing together nonprofit, business, education, faith, and community leaders. Finalists in the foundation's Social Impact Grant Challenge will also compete for a share of that $1.5 million in funding. Kelly, thank you for the work that you and the Bishop and your team are doing in the communities globally. Yeah. Thank you for this conversation, and thank you for joining me on Perspectives.
3: Thank you. Thanks so much for having me.
2: Perspectives is a community and public affairs program produced with you in mind. If there's a perspective you'd enjoy hearing me discuss or a guest we all need to meet, simply let me know. You can email me here at the station or connect via social media. Simply search for my name, Condice Presley, on Facebook, Instagram, or now X. Friends, I appreciate your listening to the show. Be sure to join us next week at this very same time as we explore a new perspective.
4: The records really didn't matter going into it. Both teams played hard against each other. They've got a good group of guys right now and good

0: And so we'll have to match their intensity. We'll have to execute at a high level, but it'll be a great challenge for us, and we're excited for it.
1: Of course, this is no longer playing in Oakland. Here's Patrick Mahomes on the possibility of less Chiefs fans going to Las Vegas for the game.
0: I love playing football. It doesn't matter to me. I mean, I love the Chiefs fans traveling. It's always cool to see the red in the stadium and hear home of the Chiefs and the national anthem and everything like that. But at the end of the day, man, it's about playing football and playing the game that you love. And so I wouldn't be surprised if it's a very hostile environment. Trying to take me back to those Oakland Raiders days. And so I'm excited just for the challenge, you know. I mean, they're playing great football. You can see it on tape. That 3-0 record's real. They've been playing great the entire season. And so for us, it's another step, another challenge that we have to go up there and match.
1: That game kicks off at 4:25 Eastern time. Best week ever is next. 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
11: The division series started with all 8 teams in action. I'm Chris Smith. The Padres jumped out to a 2-0 lead, but the Brewers chipped away, getting a 2-run blast from Jackson Churio in the 3rd to tie the score before catcher William Contreras delivered in the bottom of the 7th with 2 outs.
12: The 3-2. Swing and a high fly ball. Well struck. Right center field. It's back and it's gone. Contreras so tough.

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12: College football was highlighted by seven of the top 10 teams in the AP poll going on the road. I'm Chris Smith. Now, those teams went 6-1 with a lone loss coming in Columbia, where Austin Simmons threw for 340 yards and two touchdowns. Jamal Roberts ran for 211 yards and three more scores as number 25 Missouri trounced 8th-ranked Florida 45-17 to snap a 9-game losing streak against ranked opponents. The 28-point win was the largest versus an AP top 10 team in program history. Meanwhile, it was another Heisman day for Ohio State's Jeremiah Smith.
13: Sam fakes the handoff, sets up to pass. Pressure coming, eludes one defender. Rockets one deep down the right side of the field for Jeremiah Smith. Got it to the 10 of Iowa, off a defender and into the end zone. Jeremiah Smith, long distance from Julian Sand, 58 yards to the house.
12: Paul Keels with the call in Learfield. A 5th-ranked Ohio State crushes number 14 Iowa 31-14. Behind Smith's 11 catches for 206 yards and two scores, he is now the Buckeyes' all-time leader in receptions, receiving yards, and touchdowns, and has shortened his Heisman odds to plus 110. On the baseball, where the White Sox and Rays both earned shutouts in their respective game ones of the ALDS, it's the first time in the world's wildcard era that multiple teams from the AL won by a shutout. Meanwhile, the Dodgers won game one in the NL and begin their chance at an historic 3 straight World Series titles, and the top-seeded Brewers started their postseason with a comeback win over the Padres. Pair game two's on tap today, starting at 3:30 p.m. Eastern on ESPN Radio, with the Padres and Brewers, followed by the Braves and Dodgers at 7:30 East.
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3: It's the NFL London Games. I'm Chris Smith. With Marcus Mariota ruled out with a knee injury, rookie QB Ethan Calipmanis gets his first NFL passing touchdown with a 47-yard strike to Treylon Burks. The Commanders now trail the Colts 20-13 in the third. Jonathan Taylor has two rushing scores to become the fifth player in NFL history to reach 75 career scores on the ground before his 28th birthday. Catch the action on the NFL Network and the ESPN app. And according to the NFL Network's Ian Rappaport, Ravens wide receiver Zay Flowers, who was limited this week with a hamstring injury, is active and expected to play against the Titans. On the flip side, running back Tyjae Spears, who is dealing with an ankle injury, is also active and expected to play. Tune in today for postseason baseball on ESPN Radio, starting with the Padres, who look to even up their series with the Brewers at 3:30 p.m. Eastern, followed by the Braves and Dodgers, where the ESPN broadcast team of Dave O'Brien and Jessica Mendoza say can follow up their win with even more stellar pitching.
4: Doc Roberts can go to another terrific starter in Blake Snell. It seems to be one after another for Los Angeles. You're putting Yamamoto off for game number three. He was only the MVP of the World Series last year and has been a great pitcher all season long. Snell in game two.
5: How many Cy Youngs can you just go ahead and roll out there? I think the craziest thing is Yamamoto is the ace of this staff, but just the plethora of riches that the Dodgers have. The biggest thing is it's very clear the Braves struggle against left-handed pitching.
3: Coverage begins 7:30 p.m. Eastern. L.A. looks to continue their quest for a third straight World Series title.
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8: We are less than just an hour away from putting toe to leather and kicking off the fourth NFL Sunday of the season, at least here stateside. 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I'm Randy Scott. 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It's getting to the fourth quarter, getting on to the fourth quarter over there in foggy London town, isn't it? Oi, Colts have a lead. Colts, you know what? I'm going to hit. I'm doing it.
7: Colts versus Commanders from London.
9: You just unloaded the clip with every London idiom that you have, dude. 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
8: 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It's 20-13. 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
9: Do you have to go to the bathroom or do you got to go to the loo?
8: 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Danny Dimes above 100 passing yards finally, but does have a pick and did lose in a fall.

0: 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And when you get too tired to fight, let somebody else fight for you. 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

0: 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Touchdown, Bears.
1: That call on ESPN 1000, the Chicago wins it 23-12. Green Bay has just beaten Tampa Bay 17-14. The Bucs dropped to 0-4 on the season. Baseball getting underway on ESPN Radio. Two more division series continuing with game twos, both in the National League. Just underway now, the Brewers and the Padres. Milwaukee looking to go up 2-0. Also coming up, the Dodgers and Braves. LA trying to take a 2-0 lead in that series. Both American League Division Series will continue tomorrow. All Major League Baseball playoff games can be heard on ESPN Radio.
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0: And Luka is, you know, Luka's a fascinating case. He looks like he's in the best shape that he's been in since his rookie year. Like, he's as lean as he's been since he came in the league. I don't think there's any question that the guy is going to, like, I expect he'll defend his scoring title. I expect he's going to average something like 34-9-9, which is production that we've seen from him before. He is at the caliber of star and at the age now in his career where we'll turn 28 this year, where it's like a player who is that good, who is yet to win a championship, there starts to be a weight that comes along with that. And he's about at that point in his career.
1: Remind me, so one of the things that you have, as especially seeing Luka in this kind of shape, you're going to be watching is the Luka dunks. So just as a reminder, let's establish this right now. Last year, Luka had 4 dunks. The year before he had 0. The year before he had 1. The year before he had 1. Actually, I take that back.
0: He had 2 and 2 a couple years before that.
1: The 1 year he got traded. He has not had more than 4 dunks since 22-23. And his career high is 25 as a rookie. What are you seeing this Luka, looking at him? What do you are watching the dunks. What do you think?
0: We set an over-under on this, and I took over at 7.5. Yes, we did.
1: Jackson,
0: I forgot which pot it was, but we did this.
1: What did we do it? What was the number?
0: 7.5.
2: Yes, it was set at 7.5 on our August 28th episode.
1: God, it was just like a month ago, and I made the bet.
0: You bet.
2: Yes, you're both involved.
1: What did I bet?
3: Who has the under?
0: Wendy has you bet dinner, and Wendy took the under. Now, what's interesting is
1: not because I don't think he can do it. I just think that it's not something, you know, I don't think he's looking for dunks.
0: Interestingly, I just think that he's leaner. He's going to be, and just the dunks are, he'll be a little bit more explosive. He'll be a little bit quicker. I just think you're gonna have the most athletic version of Luka that you've had since he was a rookie. And the dunks aren't even that important of a stat. It's just a measure of kind of like, okay, he's a little bit more athletic. What's interesting is despite the fact that Luka has barely dunked, he's been one of the best finishers in the league in the restricted area year over year over year. And that's a combination of just the finesse and the touch and the craft that he has in his game. And
1: how about 6'8", 200 whatever pounds? Like, that's...
0: Yeah. Like, skinny Luke is 240, okay? And just the fact that he bullies people just to get in position to finish. But again, we talked about this last month with relatively low expectations for the Lakers, who, Jackson, what was their over-under again? I think it was 45.5.
2: You got it right
1: here. By the way, I've got the restricted area. So restricted area is 3 feet, okay? Inside 3 feet. Do you see what his restricted area shooting percentage was last year?
0: It's like in the high 60s.
1: Oh, no. I mean, basketball reference. Now, 2 years ago, he shot 72. That's really good.
0: That's elite. What did he shoot last year?
1: 83%.
0: I mean, it's insane. That's like what you would expect from a lob threat.
3: That's what you get from the centers that he plays with. He also gives them about 83%.
0: Right. And that, for a guy who the vast majority of those are off the dribble layups, and like that's just an insane number. Like the guy. Offensive skill-wise, it's a real short list of dudes we've seen that are at its level.
1: Luka, you were at 83% in the restricted area last year. He would say, getting fouled?
0: Yeah. No way. It was 100%.
1: No way it was 83. It was 100%.
3: Luka, if you dunk 8 times, you get McMahon a dinner, and he'll keep it to 7. It'll be like the technical ground where you get right up into it.
1: Yes.
0: No question about it.
1: He'll have a 7 dunk, like, you know, March 2nd, and then that's it. All lays it in.
3: Yeah, he's shooting fast break layups. It don't matter.
0: The other thing with Luka being as lean as he is now is, you know, you're talking about it's a conditioning thing. And why has he been as abysmal defensively as he's been at times? A lot of it's been fatigue or a lack of effort because he's tired or is just not quick enough to move his feet. This should be as good of a defensive season as Luka's had. And like, look, there are things Luka does very well defensively. People don't want to hear it, but the Mavericks, you know, the year they went to the finals, the final quarter of that year, they were the number one defense in the league. The year they went to the West Finals, they were seventh in the league in defense. Like Luka, as an off-ball defender, when he's locked in, can be very good because he's strong, because he rebounds.
1: His defensive performance, his last full year in Dallas, was excellent. And unfortunately, that has set the standard for what you expect from him, and he has not equaled that.
0: Well, and although the Lakers have overachieved what you thought they'd be defensively, he's got really good hands. He's got really good instincts.
1: Hey, we talk about crediting J.J. Redick. The Lakers improved, maybe not exactly, but the Lakers improved month by month defensively. One of the big reasons why they got to 53 wins was that they got better and better and better as the season went along. And J.J. like built in some zones that created some things. Like the Lakers were a competent defensive team by the end of the season.
3: True, but part of that issue was you had Marcus. That issue now is no more Marcus Smart, no more Rui Hachimura, no more LeBron. You know, so many.
0: I'm not sure LeBron was helping too much on the defensive end last year.
3: I think by the time he was playing, like, you know, remember he like had it when he throttled back some of the offense. Like he was still having like bursts of defense, I think. And the brains are always there.
1: When you talk to scouts, they say if LeBron plays the role in Philly that he played with the Lakers last year, that Philly will thrive with him playing that role. If that's the role he's willing to keep playing in Philly.
3: I would just say the last thing I wanted to say on the Lakers was Doncic and Reeves played. This is the case for them to be at least a really good regular season team. They played 41 games together last year, 30-11 in those 41 games, 118.5 offensive rating in their 1,092 minutes when they're on the floor together.
1: I absolutely think the Lakers are going to get a lot of regular season wins. I think there will be. I think Reeves and Doncic will be. That's a powerhouse duo, at least in the regular season.
0: If it's 50 something, then I think Luka will have a legitimate MVP case.
1: Agree, absolutely. If he stays healthy, the numbers he's going to put up and the games that I think the Lakers are going to win, I think he will be a strong MVP candidate. And by the way, he should be at this point. Like, it's, you know, last year the injury derailed him. Are the Warriors good enough to finish second in the Pacific Division this year?
0: Can you damn the Warriors with some faint praise?
3: I was going to say, by process of elimination.
1: Well, I mean, you're talking about the Clippers, Suns, and Kings.
3: Should we build out the best case, worst case Warriors? I mean, I think we know the worst case, like old guys are hurt, blah, blah, blah. But best case is Kristaps Porzingis plays, what, 50, 60 games? He really does a lot for them that they haven't had. The 7-footer who can rim protect and can shoot the three, spread the floor the way they need the floor spread from the five position, particularly with Draymond out there. So you just get a healthier than expected Kristaps Porzingis season. Jimmy Butler, we'll see where he's at in his rehab. He's going to be just doing individual stuff when camp opens. But, you know, you're talking maybe January, February. Can you get 35-ish Jimmy Butler games down the stretch? We can get into their trade, you know, possibilities where they could jolt their team at some point in the middle of the season. I think, you know, I'm already hearing very good reports about Yaxel behind the scenes on some of these like pickup games and some of the stuff. Like 24-year-old, he's turning 24 this month. Like he should be mid-prime ready. But everything about him,
1: why wouldn't the oldest team in the league draft the oldest rookie? Come on. That's
3: So if he's 32 minutes of like high production, 6'9" wing, it's like, man, that's really something that they needed.
0: Yaxel is significantly older than Jalen Duren, who one of the big stories of the summer has been Jalen Duren in an all-out brawl with the Pistons on his second contract.
3: Yeah, look, he's older than Kuminga. He's older than Pajemski. He's older than a lot of these guys we've known for the Warriors forever. But to the point of if we're building out the best case, like boom, there's like an injection of 32 minutes per night, should play a lot of games.
0: And by the way, like we've focused so much on these top four guys in the rookie of the year discussion, Yaxel might be a sleeper.
3: Opportunity is there. Steve Kerr openly is talking about, like, you know, he's used the start word, which surprised me. And Yaxel has used it himself, because as you can see, he certainly believes he's going to step in.
1: Yes, I was going to say, yes, Yaxel, what I know about him, he's not afraid to call.
3: Some of his quotes this summer, I believe he said is at minimum he should average 14-5-3. Somebody asked him about Dylan Brooks, and he says, I believe the quote is, I'm giving him belt.
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13: I'm Ed Bank, and we start with the NFL. The late window is underway. Three games just kicking off are scoreless. One started a little earlier. That is the Vikings now leading the Dolphins 3-0 as they are late in the first quarter in Minneapolis. It was an eventful early window with a host of games going down to the wire. In Buffalo, the Patriots came up with a huge win over the Bills.
14: Nate takes a snap. Blitz coming. Throw right side to the end zone. One-handed juggling catch. It's caught for a touchdown. Unbelievable one-handed catch by Efton Chisholm III.
13: Steve Levy with the call on ESPN Radio. New England holds on to win 29-26. The Cowboys and Texans went back and forth before Dallas prevails 34-30. CeeDee Lamb with a 12-yard touchdown catch with 40 seconds remaining. The Rams were down 20-10 in the fourth quarter in Philadelphia. They come back to beat the Eagles 24-20. Kyren Williams scores the game winner with a minute 10 left. Saquon Barkley left that game with a hamstring injury for the Eagles. The Giants defeat the Cardinals 36-24. Jameis Winston throws three touchdown passes. The Ravens beat the Titans 24-10, but Lamar Jackson did leave the game with an ankle injury. He was standing on the sidelines in the second half. Jaguars over the Bengals 22-17. Cincinnati loses Jamar Chase to a concussion. Bears over the Jets 23-12. Packers edge the Buccaneers 17-14. Two touchdown passes for Jordan Love. Baseball playoffs continue on ESPN Radio. First of two games is underway in Milwaukee. The Padres have jumped out to a 1-0 lead over the Brewers. Braves and Dodgers coming up next.
8: Hey, it's Evan Cohen. 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

0: Radio. They're in the top of the fourth in Milwaukee. Padres lead the Brewers 1-0, trying to even that series at a game apiece. Braves Dodgers coming up next.
1: Hey, it's Evan Cohen. Coming up Monday, we'll recap a jam-packed football weekend, the divisional playoff rounds in Major League Baseball, as well as get you ready for a big matchup in the NFC South. 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